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2: From America's rich musical cornucopia, let's go to the source. It's time for Echoes of Jazz with Rusty Barker on 91.3 WLRN. We're going to close out our look at the 1930s and big band swing with the King of Swing himself, Benny Goodman, and his groundbreaking concert at Carnegie Hall on January 16, 1938. It was a groundbreaking event for a couple of reasons. In an age when most every music venue, concert hall, and nightclub was segregated, both on stage and off, Benny invited black band members of Duke Ellington and Count Basie orchestras up on stage to play with him. Not only because the idea of segregation was abhorrent to him, but because he knew it would increase the artistic quotient of the performance. It was also the first time a concert of 100% jazz had been presented at the venerated concert hall, or any other mostly classical concert hall for that matter. Swing, especially big band swing, was usually played in clubs where patrons could dance the Lindy Hop or Jitterbug. The idea of jazz as purely a listening pursuit was new to many people. Even Benny himself was concerned that attendance might be limited if the audience was expected to remain seated. He needn't have worried. The show sold out weeks in advance. The public was realizing that because of more profound approaches to improvisation and increasing complexity of arrangements, that jazz could be an intellectual pursuit that was a good fit for the concert hall. Some of the more prominent members of the Benny Goodman Orchestra were his well-known trumpet section, Harry James, Ziggy Elman, and Chris Griffin. The trombone soloist is Vernon Brown. Babe Russin is the tenor sax soloist. Jess Stacy's on piano. Harry Goodman, Benny's brother, is on upright bass with Gene Krupa on drums. We'll start with Don't Be That Way, co-written by Benny Goodman, followed by Count Basie's 1 o'clock jump. The band might have been understandably uptight that night. Harry James had been quoted as proclaiming before the band took the stage, "I feel like a whore in church," providing an interesting simile to describe the first hot jazz to grace the staid concert hall. You also get the feeling the audience wasn't exactly sure how to behave either. They gave a rather tepid response to the solos of Benny, Babe Russin, Ziggy Elman, I believe, and Vernon Brown in Don't Be That Way. You can hear Gene Krupa try to break the spell and wake everybody up, band and audience, with his heavy bass drum kicks, and then his bombastic drum breaks where he pounds every accessory in his kit. It does seem to work. And then 1 o'clock jump with another Harry James solo, along with the other usual suspects, finally gets a roar from the audience.

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Benny Goodman was born in 1909 in Chicago, the ninth of 12 children born to Jewish immigrants from Poland and Lithuania. As a boy, he received clarinet lessons from a member of the Chicago Symphony. As a young teen, he fell under the spell of the New Orleans-style clarinetists working in Chicago, and even played in a band with Bix Beiderbecke. Still a teenager, he moved to New York City and recorded with Glenn Miller, Tommy Dorsey, and Joe Venuti, the great jazz violinist. When NBC hired Benny and his orchestra in 1934 to play on the radio program Let's Dance, Fletcher Henderson was hired to write arrangements for the band, and Benny hired Fletcher's band members to teach his band how to play the music. Benny's radio broadcasts, as well as his recordings and gigs throughout the country, developed a huge following that got the crowd cheering and dancing. Of course, black bands had been playing, swinging, and dancing for years up in Harlem, and it was performers like Louis Armstrong, Fletcher Henderson, Duke Ellington, and Jimmy Lunsford that set the template for the hot swing sound. But when the rest of America, thirsty for a hot sound they could call their own, heard a white band that could also play hot, the turn of the orchestra for a performance of the Harry James and Benny Goodman composition, Life Goes to a Party. We're going to hear that now. And once again, the trumpet soloist is Harry James.

Then there was a jam session that we're going to get to at the end of the show. And after that, Benny brought out his trio featuring Teddy Wilson on piano and Gene Krupa on drums to play one tune before adding Lionel Hampton to make it the Benny Goodman Quartet for three numbers, of which we'll hear the last before intermission. I Got Rhythm. Perhaps only the blues form is used more for improvisation in the writing of jazz compositions than the changes in George Gershwin's I Got Rhythm. Maybe it's the symmetry of the 32-bar AABA format, or maybe the way each chord resolves to the next and strikes the ear in a logical way. But the rhythm changes, as they've come to be called, have been used by the likes of Duke Ellington for Cottontail and Thelonious Monk in Rhythm-a-Ning. We'll hear in our next show on bebop how the rhythm changes were put to use most often by beboppers like Dizzy Gillespie and Charlie Parker, but with subtle chord alterations and substitutions that their evolved ears heard to make it their own. Let's listen now to the swingin' I Got Rhythm.

You're listening to Echoes of Jazz on 91.3 WLRN. I'm Rusty Barker. Carnegie Hall was now rocking. When Benny walked backstage at intermission, it's reported that the stage manager asked him how long of a break he wanted. Benny replied, "I don't know. How long does Toscanini take?" When the show resumed, a little after 10 p.m., it was a cold, wintry night outside, but plenty hot inside. The Benny Goodman Orchestra played five more tunes, of which we'll hear yet another Fletcher Henderson arrangement of Blue Room by Rodgers and Hart, followed by a swinging composition by the great composer Jimmy Mundy, who also wrote for Count Basie and Earl Father Hines, called Swing Time in the Rockies.

I think it's likely that the trumpet soloist on both those tunes was Ziggy Elman. After that, Benny brought his trio and quartet out to play a few tunes before reaching the climax of the night with a 13-minute version of his biggest hit, Sing, Sing, Sing. This was a tune originally written and recorded by Louis Prima, but over the course of years, Sing, Sing, Sing evolved into an epic and signature tune for Benny Goodman. Here it is, in perhaps its most famous version. Harry James is the trumpet soloist, and Jess Stacy has an interesting solo on piano.

Of course, Gene Krupa's drumming on Sing Sing Sing made him a national star, and he left Benny Goodman's band shortly after the Carnegie Hall concert to start his own successful band. The final number we'll hear from that memorable concert was played earlier in the night before intermission. It was an interesting mix of some of Benny Goodman's band members as well as members of the Duke Ellington and Count Basie orchestras. Harry James and Buck Clayton were on trumpet, Vernon Brown trombone, Benny on clarinet, Johnny Hodges on alto sax, Lester Young on tenor, and Harry Carney on baritone. It was mostly Count Basie's rhythm section, with Basie on piano, Freddie Green on guitar, and Walter Page playing bass, with Gene Krupa taking Joe Jones's place on drums. It's fun to hear them all play together, knowing it was the first presentation of jazz, as well as the first integrated jazz performance at Carnegie Hall. The order of soloists is Lester Young, Count Basie, Buck Clayton, and Johnny Hodges, before we have to fade out and cut it short. Can you guess the name of the tune?

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It's Sunday Night Jazz here on 91.3 WLRM. Host Scott Hanley is ready to shepherd us through another hour of the music that has been an essential part of the American arts culture for over a century. We'll hear a wide variety of instrumental and vocal jazz, all designed to keep you good company as the weekend winds down. So relax and enjoy the next hour of great music as WLRM continues its long tradition of keeping the jazz flame alive 7 nights a week. Happy listening.

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Host Scott Hanley is ready to shepherd us through another hour of the music that has been an essential part of the American arts culture for over a century. We'll hear a wide variety of instrumental and vocal jazz, all designed to keep you good company as the weekend winds down. So relax and enjoy the next hour of great music as WLRN continues its long tradition of keeping the jazz flame alive 7 nights a week. Happy listening.

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And only last year, everything seemed so sure. Now life is awful again, a trough full of hearts could only be a bore. 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

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Host Scott Hanley is ready to shepherd us through another hour of the music that has been an essential part of the American arts culture for over a century. We'll hear a wide variety of instrumental and vocal jazz, all designed to keep you good company as the weekend winds down. So relax and enjoy the next hour of great music as WLRN continues its long tradition of keeping the jazz flame alive 7 nights a week. Happy listening.

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2: The Trump administration is transforming the U.S. Forest Service.
3: The Forest Service has been looking at reorganization since 2007. There's been a lot of efforts to study this, a lot of efforts to consider reorganization, but we're actually doing it.
2: Critics say the Forest Service is being gutted, with research and regional offices closing, and fear that more public land will be opened up to private companies. That's on the next On Point.
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5: Tonight on WLRN-TV, a case hits close to home. Lou goes undercover inside a shady weight loss club, but the mission takes a turn when she discovers her own sister is a member. When the club's leader, Kit Willow, is murdered, the club, but the mission takes a turn when she discovers her own sister is a member. When the club's leader, Kit Willow, is murdered, the prime suspect may not be the only one hiding secrets. Frank and Lou must untangle a web of lies before it's too late. Watch Shakespeare and

0: On the next Fresh Air, growing up underground, the son of two American revolutionaries. Bernardine Dorn and Bill Ayers were leaders of the Weather Underground, the radical group that planted bombs and collaborated with the Black Panthers to protest the war in Vietnam and racism. Their son...
1: At UHealth, cardiology, cardiac surgery, and vascular surgery unite to deliver comprehensive heart care that is nationally recognized for excellent patient outcomes. 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

0: on the video screens with the stained glass window and cross, these columns on the side that represent kind of government buildings that look a lot like the Supreme Court columns, and then the Washington Monument in the background. So I think the most striking thing about it was how intentional this merger of Christian worship, Christian church, and state was right there on the Mall.
1: So the symbolism of that, I mean, when you've been researching the issue of religion and politics for years, how would you describe this administration's approach to the separation of church and state?
0: Well, it's been, I think, a very straightforward approach to undermine, you know, that wall of separation. I talked to several people in the crowd who were there specifically to celebrate that. And you'll hear this these words like rededicate. This was called Rededicate 250. Mm-hmm. Words I heard a lot were revival, reclaim, all these kind of re-words. And it is this sense that we're reclaiming this country. And if you ask the question, well, who for and for what, it really is a very narrow slice of America's rich religious landscape. It's really reclaiming it for essentially a white evangelical Protestant Christianity. That was clearly the vibe there. It was also a very homogeneous crowd. I would estimate the crowd was probably 95% white, very clearly evangelical, older, probably mostly in their 50s and 60s. There were some families there, but more of an older crowd. That really is the demographic of the Make America Great Again Trump's base. And I think that's who the event was there to celebrate.
1: So as you point out, and as our reporter pointed out, a very narrow slice of even Christianity within this country. One rabbi was listed on the program and addressed the crowd, but no other religions represented. Did you detect active animosity toward other beliefs?
0: You know, not exactly, but in the run-up to not there on the event, because it was such a homogeneous crowd, I think it felt like everybody felt like kind of a family reunion there, because this group, it should be said too, that white evangelical Protestants, even though they're very prominent in the Trump administration, in his Religious Liberty Commission, for example, 12 of the 13 people on his Religious Liberty Commission are Christian and mostly evangelical there. White evangelical Protestants only make up 13% of the population today. They only make up 20% even of Christians. So the striking absence of non-evangelical or mainline Protestants, the complete absence of anyone from a historically black denomination, or church, not to mention Muslims or Hindus or Buddhists. The animosity was up front, though. Paula White Cain basically said to an event organizing, going into it at an organizing event, promoting it, said, "We will not be praying to those other gods." There won't be that kind of thing happening at this event.
1: Robert Jones is the president and founder of the Nonpartisan Public Religion Research Institute. Thank you for your time and your insights.
0: Yeah, thank you.
1: This is NPR News.
2: It's 78 degrees at 6:29. 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We're South Florida's NPR news source. I'm Natu Tue. And coming up from the WLRN newsroom, examining the links between chemical exposure and Parkinson's disease in Florida. That story in 15 minutes.
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5: Live from NPR News in Washington, I'm Louise Schiavone. Taiwan's president has weighed in on President Trump's recent warning to the self-ruled island not to declare independence from China. Ashish Valentine reports from Taipei that many in Taiwan are worried Trump may lower American support for the self-ruled island in exchange for concessions from China.
6: In a statement posted to Facebook, Taiwanese President Lai Ching-te said Taiwan's already a sovereign, democratic, and independent country. He wrote that Taiwan will not provoke conflict, but will not give up national sovereignty or its democratic way of life. China claims the island democracy as its own territory, while polls in Taiwan continually show that most people prefer the status quo, neither unifying with China nor formally declaring independence from it. President Trump is still weighing his approval for an arms sale to Taiwan worth $14 billion. Taiwan's Foreign Ministry Deputy Minister Chen Mingzhe told reporters the island's leader would welcome a chat with Trump. For NPR News, I'm Ashish Valentine in Taipei.
5: The cruise ship at the center of the deadly Hanta virus outbreak is now docked at the Dutch port of Rotterdam for decontamination. 25 crew members and 2 medical personnel disembarked and will enter immediate quarantine. All passengers disembarked elsewhere. 3 passengers died in the outbreak, which included at least 11 identified cases. This is NPR News in Washington.
7: From the WLRN newsroom, I'm Christine DiMatte. The weather forecast for South Florida for much of the week includes rainy mornings and humid afternoons. But according to the National Weather Service, this past dry season in Florida has been very dry, like desperately arid. The drought this year across much of Florida has led to lower water levels, which could affect how many alligators we'll see next year. Here's reporter Ailey Shanes from our sister station WUFT in Gainesville.
8: Areas across Florida are in exceptional drought. That's according to the National Oceanic and Atmospheric Administration. It means that places alligators call home are shrinking, and they're forced to change their behaviors to survive. Mark Hostetler is a wildlife ecology professor at the University of Florida. He says you might see more gators out on dry land as they look for new bodies of water, or they may take more drastic measures.
9: Alligators will be competing more for food. There'll be more aggression, more cannibalism, so bigger gators eating smaller gators, that kind of stuff. So that's probably one of the primary effects of the drought.
8: Hostetler says this means the chance newborns survive is lower. He also says people shouldn't feed the alligators. This will cause them to lose their fear of humans and get more aggressive. I'm Ailey Shanes in Gainesville.
7: And this is WLRN News. I'm Christine DiMatte.
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1: It's Morning Edition from NPR News. I'm E. Martinez in Culver City, California.
2: And I'm Leila Fadel in Washington. A jury in California begins deliberations today in a case that has pitted two of the biggest names in Silicon Valley against each other.
1: Elon Musk sued OpenAI CEO Sam Altman over the direction he took the company. They founded it together as a nonprofit, but Musk left after a power struggle.
2: NPR tech correspondent John Ruich has been following this and joins me now. Good morning, John.
3: Good morning.
2: So the jury starts deliberating today. What will they be considering exactly?
3: Yeah, the key question in this case is, was Elon Musk duped into donating money, clout, and contacts to OpenAI in its early days? That's what Musk claims. He argues that Sam Altman and others breached OpenAI's founding mission as a charitable trust and unjustly enriched themselves by creating a for-profit division that essentially swallowed the original nonprofit. Now, Musk was there at the start 11 years ago, along with Altman and others. They were worried about AI being controlled by one person or one company. So they launched OpenAI as a nonprofit to create advanced AI for the benefit of humanity. But within a couple of years, they all realized that AI was extremely expensive to develop and that they were going to need a for-profit arm to raise money and to attract top talent. And that's pretty much where Musk's and Altman's stories diverge.
2: So what is the disagreement?
3: Well, Musk's side basically argues that Altman and another founder, Greg Brockman, sidelined the nonprofit entity, jettisoned its founding mission, and have basically made the for-profit arm the main thing at OpenAI. Of course, Altman and OpenAI disagree.
2: What do they say?
3: Well, they point out that the nonprofit still exists. They say the mission is still very much intact. But all the co-founders agreed that they needed to start a for-profit entity too, including Elon Musk, who actually wanted control of it. Altman's lawyers say the others weren't comfortable with that and said no, so Musk left in 2018. A key question that the jury's going to have to decide on is whether or not Musk filed this case soon enough. There's a 3-year statute of limitations for breach of charitable trust in this case. So the jury has to basically believe Musk's claims that he became aware of the issues less than 3 years before he filed the suit in 2024.
2: And how did each of these tech leaders come across in court?
3: Yeah, I would say neither of them really emerged unscathed. Musk tried to come across as altruistic. His lawyers argued that Altman and the others, quote, stole a charity, but OpenAI's lawyers tried to undercut that. Musk had a case of sour grapes, they argue, long before 2021. He didn't launch this lawsuit until after OpenAI achieved success, highlighted by the launch of ChatGPT in 2022. And he started his own for-profit competitor called xAI. For his part, Altman tried to make it seem like he's still guided by the nonprofit's mission, but Musk's lawyers accused him of being dishonest, and they called a string of witnesses to make that case.
2: What comes next?
3: Well, the 9-person jury is an advisory jury, and U.S. District Judge Yvonne Gonzalez-Rogers will make the ultimate call, although she said she's likely to follow the jury's lead. If Altman and OpenAI are found liable, there could be big changes. Musk wants a rollback of the for-profit company. He wants up to about $150 billion in gains that are linked to that company to be put into OpenAI's nonprofit foundation. And he wants Altman and Brockman ousted from their leadership roles.
2: That's NPR tech correspondent John Ruich. Thank you, John.
3: You're welcome, Leila.
1: More therapists are seeing how they can use artificial intelligence tools in their work. Supporters say recording sessions and using AI to create notes saves time. Critics worry it could alter the trust between patients and their clinicians at the heart of therapy. Here's NPR's Windsor Johnston.
4: Molly Quinn is a 31-year-old librarian in Fayetteville, Arkansas. For 2 years, she trusted her therapist with things she hadn't told anyone else. But during a session last November, something felt different.
5: It wasn't until halfway through the session that I realized that she wasn't taking notes herself like she typically did. She was just like letting the iPad stand up.
4: Quinn kept talking, but later she realized the conversation had been recorded using an artificial intelligence note-taking tool without her consent.
5: It felt like a violation, and the more that I thought about it, like, I don't know, I just started getting, like, more and more sick to my stomach.
4: Quinn left the session that day not knowing what to do. Across the country, a growing number of therapists are experimenting with AI tools that record sessions, transcribe conversations, and automatically generate clinical notes. When activated, the software captures the discussion in real time and produces a structured draft note for the clinician to review, and in many cases submit to insurance companies for reimbursement. Companies behind the technology include Barry's, Blueprint, and Simple Practice, among others. They all say the systems are HIPAA-compliant and designed to help therapists spend less time on paperwork and more time focusing on patients. But some experts say the technology raises new ethical questions. Kelly Owens is a bioethics researcher at New York University.
6: We have a wide body of research showing us that a consent form on its own does not mean that a person is making an informed choice. We know that folks scroll through these, don't read them.
4: Owens also worries about accuracy. She says if clinicians aren't meticulously checking the notes that are generated by AI, an error can become part of a client's permanent record. But some therapists say the bigger concern may be what the technology does to the therapy session itself. Marissa Cohen is a couples and sex therapist in New York City.
7: Even the presence of AI, it changes the therapeutic experience. It changes the room. Even if it's meant to, and it actually does fade into the background, clients know something is still listening to them, and that can subtly alter their disclosure.
4: Other clinicians say the tools can help them be more present with their patients. Kim Tolson has been a therapist for 30 years. She says the administrative workload in mental health care can be overwhelming, and AI note-taking tools are making a huge difference in her day-to-day work.
8: It helps us in so many ways, just that reducing the burnout and the amount of time we spend on the admin, it's giving therapists their lives back.
4: Tolson says she carefully reviews every AI-generated note and makes sure clients know they can opt out at any time. But for Molly Quinn, the issue wasn't just the technology. After learning that her therapist had recorded her session without her consent, Quinn never went back. She says she eventually found a new therapist and set one clear boundary from the start: no use of AI.
9: We do have this right to not have our privacy violated, especially in a very intimate setting like a therapist office. This is something that is a private conversation.
4: And Quinn says that conversation doesn't include tech companies. Windsor Johnston, NPR News.
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10: 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And how much has the Iran war cost U.S. consumers? A new report from Brown University is tracking the cost since the war began. 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
14: Good morning. I'm Abiona Boyer at the BBC. The head of the Africa Centres for Disease Control and Prevention says public adherence to health and hygiene measures is crucial to containing the spread of the current Ebola outbreak. The health minister for the DRC, Samuel Roger Kamba, gave this update.
15: People in the community said it was witchcraft. Now we realise that the first person fell ill in late April and died. The body was repatriated to a nearby town. It was the return of this body to a mining area with a large population that caused the Ebola outbreak to escalate.
14: The cruise ship at the centre of the deadly hantavirus outbreak has arrived at the Dutch port city of Rotterdam, where remaining crew and medics will enter quarantine. From Rotterdam, here's the BBC's Anna Holligan.
16: The Dutch will go into quarantine isolation at home. The others will probably be held here for a period of about 40 days to be sure they're not infected. But the latest that we've heard from the cruise operators ocean-wide is that everyone on board is asymptomatic at the moment.
14: Three specialist divers from Finland have started searching for the bodies of four Italians who died while exploring a remote deep underwater cave off the Maldives last week. And Barisa Netarajan reports.
17: The Finnish experts and their Maldivian counterparts are aware of the challenges in this rescue mission. The depth and the current below the ocean's surface and a cave featuring multiple chambers and narrow passages. A Maldivian official said the specialists were doing orientation dives on Monday to understand the cave environment and its surroundings.
14: I'm Abiona Boyer at the BBC in London.
12: This is WLRN News. I'm Tom Hudson. Katie Sheely's great-grandfather lived long enough to meet her. She was 10 years old when he passed away.
18: His name was Haywood Sheely. He was a farmer, cattle rancher, and he grew citrus.
12: The Sheelys have farmed in Gulf County in the Panhandle near the small town of Wewahitchka for five generations.
18: Whenever he was 12 years old, his father actually left him and his older brother out there to cultivate the fields instead of going to school. So this has been a lifetime of farming for him.
12: Kumquats, lemons, oranges, grapefruit, all the great Florida citrus fruits were grown on this land. She remembers when Haywood's daughter, Katie's grandmother, told her Haywood had Parkinson's disease. Katie was young and didn't really know what that meant at the time.
18: I just know that my great-grandfather, he trembled, he shuffled when he walked, he had trouble sleeping. But aside from that, he lived a very full life.
12: A little more than a decade after he died, Haywood Sheely's great-granddaughter was studying journalism at the University of Florida. Katie Sheely is part of a team of student journalists who examined Parkinson's disease and links to a once popular weed killer called paraquat.
18: Paraquat is used at the base of young citrus trees, and it's used to kill all the weeds because the weeds can outcompete with woody plants.
12: The reporting series is called Poison Pathways from WUFT in Gainesville. The data on Parkinson's disease is alarming. Double the number of Americans have the disease today compared to just 6 years ago. Tens of thousands of Floridians are battling the disease. We spoke with Dr. Michael Okun recently on the Florida Roundup. He's the executive director of the University of Florida's Institute for Neurological Diseases.
19: Why does Florida have such a high prevalence of people with Parkinson's?
20: We were thinking this is mostly a disease of aging, but it turns out we have the citrus industry, we have other toxins and other chemicals. And so it isn't just our expanding population of aging folks. We're now beginning to realize that there are things in our environment that also put us at great risk. And Florida now sits behind California and growing and might overtake California in the number of cases.
19: And California obviously has a much larger overall population than does the Sunshine State here. Why are the diagnoses increasing so rapidly nationwide, doubling in 6 years, a 2x increase in 6 years? Is it just better testing?
20: Now Parkinson's is actually growing faster than Alzheimer's disease. And so we no longer believe that it's just because people aren't getting diagnosed, people are getting diagnosed earlier, and as we get better, that we're just seeing more of these cases. We believe that there are other factors. And when we think about Florida, we think about the citrus industry, we think about chemicals, we think about pesticides, and we think about this all over the world. And so these environmental factors are really important. Also considering that less than 15% of people with Parkinson have a single gene mutation causing their Parkinson disease. And so we've got to look toward the environment.
19: Dr. Okun, to speak to that causation correlation and the role of these diagnoses earlier in life.
20: It's really troublesome. And also, you know, scientifically, one of the things that is a head scratcher, right? we learned, you know, the gods of Parkinson's disease and of all of these, you know, research studies have taught us for years that if you get Parkinson before the age of 50, it's probably a gene. It turns out that's only 20%, one in five people, you know, in that group. And so we've had to rethink this, particularly as we're seeing it now growing faster than Alzheimer's. What is it that these young people are doing and doing differently over a lifetime? And there's a word that people throw around called exposome. It's a big word, but all it means is, how much exposure do you have of these things over a lifetime? And maybe we should begin to care about these things in our environment.
19: Given the sharp increase in trends for Parkinson's in Florida, how is the state preparing for caring for a growing number of folks with the disease?
20: I'm actually really proud of the state of Florida, and we've really been stepping up to, you know, to be leaders, you know, not just at the University of Florida, but our other public and private institutions. The state legislature, there's been a recent bill passed to create a Parkinson registry. A number of us are working along, you know, with those efforts. And so I always tell people, you know, whether we're, you know, out at book events talking about, you know, the Parkinson plan or other things, the most important thing is tell your story.
19: That's Dr. Michael Okun with UF's Institute for Neurological Diseases on the Florida Roundup. You can hear the full conversation by going to WLRN.org or wherever you get your podcasts. This is WLRN News. I'm Tom Hudson.
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0: hired from here who hit me up last week, and he had a problem with his wife.
1: Mm-hmm.
0: But he said, you know, it was 110% our fault and how this ended up happening.
1: Mm-hmm.
0: But can you help?
1: And?
0: I don't think I can help, no.
1: White did not ask his friend in the White House for help in that case, although he says Trump did once help a fighter's wife who was arrested in Russia.
0: That's the President Trump that I know, a man who truly cares about people.
1: In 2024, Dana White spoke at the Republican convention. Analysts thought he helped Trump appeal to the young men who are the core audience for the UFC. He spoke again at a victory celebration in November, but then he said he was done with politics.
0: I don't like it. I think it's dirty, especially after seeing what happened to him, you know, going into that second election. The things the media said about him, and I'm in the fight business
1: mm-hmm.
0: my whole life, and I just think politics is the nastiest business there is.
1: But does the White House event bring you right back into politics? It's on Trump's birthday.
0: It landed on Trump's birthday. It's the 250th birthday of America.
1: It's coming up. Yeah, I got true. It's Flag
0: Day.
1: It's
0: not coming up. That's what we're celebrating.
1: Okay, gotcha. Yeah. Gotcha.
0: We're celebrating America's 250th birthday on the lawn of the White House. And, you know, there possibly couldn't be a greater honor than that, especially for me as an American. And I think that everybody thought that I was going to build a card, America versus the world, where we did the exact opposite. America is a country of immigrants that all came from somewhere else, and they're all going to be represented. I tried hard to have a Chinese fighter on the card, too, but mm-hmm. didn't work out.
1: I want to underline that for people who don't follow this. Like the old-time WWF was, you know, there's the Iron Sheik, and people could hate the foreigner,
0: right.
1: And you're saying you didn't want to do that.
0: Well, it wasn't about that. That wasn't my thought process. But it was, you know, everybody thought that there was going to be, it's the 4th of July, it's the 250th birthday of America, an American versus, you know, a foreigner where hopefully all Americans win and America feels, you know. No, we did the exact opposite. We are a global sport.
1: Dana, it's been a pleasure. Thank you so much.
0: Likewise,
1: really enjoyed
0: sir.
1: This.
0: Thanks for coming out.
1: Dana White spoke on video for the NPR series Newsmakers. In the full conversation, we talk about head injuries and when he has to tell fighters it's time to give it up. You can see it on the NPR app and on YouTube. This is NPR News.
2: It's 79 degrees. 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I'm Natu Twe. And coming up from the WLRN newsroom, the fight to preserve black representation in a Broward County congressional district. That story in 15 minutes.
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5: Live from NPR News in Washington, I'm Louise Schiavone. China will increase imports of U.S. beef and poultry, among other agriculture products. This is in addition to commitments to buy U.S. soybeans. The post-summit announcement from the White House is good news for farmers after President Trump's tariff offensive last year led China to pull back on these imports from the U.S. The U.S. and Nigerian militaries have carried out fresh airstrikes on ISIS targets in northeast Nigeria. This follows a joint weekend operation by both countries that killed the global second-in-command of ISIS. NPR's Jewel Bright has the latest.
6: Nigeria's military says more than 20 ISIS fighters were killed in a fresh round of airstrikes in the village of Melete in northeast Nigeria. It is the same location where U.S. and Nigerian forces conducted an operation that killed ISIS global second-in-command, Abu Bilal al-Minuki. U.S. Africa Command says no U.S. or Nigerian personnel were harmed in the strikes, and a complete assessment of the operation is underway. Military cooperation between the U.S. and Nigeria have stepped up in recent months, following claims by the Trump administration of targeted killings against Christians in Nigeria. In March, more than 200 U.S. soldiers were deployed to Nigeria for what the Pentagon described as a training and intelligence gathering mission, but troops now appear to be undertaking combat missions. Jewel Bright, NPR News, Lagos.
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7: From the WLRN newsroom, I'm Christine DiMatte. There's good news and possibly some bad news from one of the most endangered whales in the country. The numbers of right whales appear to be increasing, but their future is still uncertain. Here's Steve Newborn from our sister station WUSF in Tampa.
8: Researchers counted 23 calves in the Atlantic off Florida and the Southeast this year. This is the first time in 15 years they've recorded more than 20 calves in one season. The species has been so decimated by ship strikes that fewer than 400 remain. Melanie White directs the North Atlantic Right Whale Conservation Project with the Clearwater Marine Aquarium.
9: Every individual is vitally important to the population, and the number is well above where it was in previous years. Actually, well over a decade have we gotten a chance to see mother calf pairs so high.
8: But a proposal by a congressman from Maine would push back new federal protections for right whales to 2035 due to potential effects on fisheries. I'm Steve Newborn in Tampa.
7: And the marine animal Steve just reported on is the right whale, not to be confused with the Rice's whale. The right whale can be found in the North Atlantic, the North Pacific, and the Southern Oceans, while the Rice's whale is a critically endangered species restricted to the Gulf of Mexico. This is WLRN News. I'm Christine DiMatte.
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5: Good morning. I'm Abiona Boya at the BBC. The cruise ship at the center of the deadly hantavirus outbreak has arrived at the Dutch port city of Rotterdam, where remaining crew and medics will enter quarantine. They're all asymptomatic, but face a possible 6 weeks isolation. This Rotterdam resident said they only had a few concerns.
6: It was scary at first because of, like, we've had COVID before. Upon doing a bit of research, hantavirus is rather old. It's not a new thing necessarily, so we'll probably figure something out and get on top of it again.
5: Israeli forces are intercepting the latest aid flotilla attempting to break Israel's naval blockade of Gaza. They were seen boarding one of the vessels of the activist group Global Samud in international waters off Cyprus. The BBC's Yalan Nell is in Jerusalem.
7: Israeli reports say that Israeli soldiers detained activists on board and were transferring them to Israel. Communication with some boats has been lost, the flotilla organisers say, while others are still sailing southwest of Cyprus.
5: The World Food Programme's deputy head says the ongoing closure of the Strait of Hormuz due to the US-Israeli war on Iran is affecting the UN agency's ability to provide aid to the world's most desperate people. Carl Scow is a WFP deputy head.
8: There are so many levels and impact on food security. If I take the most immediate, it's the humanitarian crisis in Lebanon. It's also the deterioration of the situation in Gaza. At the next level, it's the increase in price for our operations. Fuel is really closely involved in when we do business.
5: I'm Abiona Boya at the BBC in London.
9: From the WLRN newsroom, I'm Christine DiMatte. Governor Ron DeSantis' new congressional map gives Republicans a stronger edge in several Florida districts, including South Florida, and could force multiple Democratic incumbents to compete for fewer viable seats in the 2026 midterms. One key battleground is Broward County's 20th district, long seen as a seat protecting black political representation and once held by the late Alcee Hastings. With Representative Debbie Wasserman Schultz's current district shifting more Republican under the new map, the Broward County Democratic Black Caucus is urging her and other white Democratic incumbents not to run in the 20th district. Corey Shearer, president of the caucus, spoke with WLRN's Tim Padgett on the South Florida Roundup about the difficult choices now facing Florida Democrats.
4: Mr. Shearer, can you remind us of the history of the area that has traditionally made up the 20th and why it did become considered a seat that a black representative should hold?
10: First of all, it's not an easy journey, like the journey of most African Americans in America. It's a successful journey, though, a journey of overcoming and excelling. So it took 116 years since Reconstruction for Alcee Lamar Hastings, the man from Alamante, to be able to ascend to congressional office. Now, that doesn't mean that he didn't run before. He ran in up to 1990. I have a flyer of his where he ran for Secretary of State trying to get out the black vote. But that vote was never enough, right, in order for us to win and excel. However, in CD20, we were able to have at least a minority majority, as well as other voters, decide that Alcee was the one that they wanted. And so in 1992, and he was actually sworn in 93, mm-hmm. which was my senior year at Georgetown University. So I had the privilege of interning for a gentleman that we grew up with, you know, who was somebody that we interacted with.
0: Right.
10: So that black voice comes in. And listen, not only at that point, he's dealing with things such as Haitian repatriation, dealing with wars and issues in the Horn of Africa and across Africa, but eventually even ascends to be the first American to be elected to the Helsinki Commission and have input into Eastern Europe, a black man from around the Deep Side area,
0: We're talking about the area north Broward County and some of southern Palm Beach County as well.
10: Exactly right.
0: Right, okay. Yeah. So that explains the history, and I appreciate you taking us through that. But the Broward Black Caucus's statement goes on to address Congresswoman Wasserman Schultz more directly. It says, quote, "We acknowledge the new map dismantled much of your current district. The new map produced other districts where your record would make you a strong candidate. None of them is this one," end quote. Now, Congresswoman Wasserman Schultz says she doesn't know yet which district she'll choose. She's only said this.
11: "I will be running in a district that continues to allow me to represent and fight for the people of South Florida."
0: So why did your caucus, Mr. Scheer, feel it was urgent to warn her not to run in the 20th?
10: Our community had many people tell us that, hey, you don't have the money, or you're too young, or this isn't your time. This isn't your time to run. We realize that's been said to us.
0: Something that all changed 3 decades ago, as you said, in the 1980s with Congressman Elsie Hastings.
10: But we also felt a need to speak up. The other thing that had happened is that now District 20 is compacted. It's all in Broward. So even though we were the Broward County Democratic Black Caucus, and we had an agreement, especially with our state body, that both the Palm Beach and Broward could speak on this issue, we knew that it was our duty to speak on this, with this district now being totally in Broward. And we wanted to speak strongly, because if you don't speak strongly, people don't hear you. So since that time, we've heard from many people, as you can imagine. I've spoke with Debbie Wasserman Schultz, and we're not saying that she's not a cardinal member of Congress, that she hasn't had many victories, that she hasn't stood with us as an ally on certain things. We're just saying that, hey, we don't want to suffer a loss of a voice in the Congressional Black Caucus, a loss of somebody who has our lived experiences, just because DeSantis and Trump decided that they would do a legal action and write you out of your seat.
9: That was Corey Shearer, president of the Broward Democratic Black Caucus, speaking with WLRN's Tim Padgett on the South Florida Roundup. 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

0: really reclaiming it for essentially a white evangelical Protestant Christianity. That was clearly the vibe there. It was also a very homogeneous crowd. I would estimate the crowd was probably 95% white, very clearly evangelical, older, probably mostly in their 50s and 60s. There were some families there, but more of an older crowd. That really is the demographic of the Make America Great Again Trump's base. And I think that's who the event was there to celebrate.
1: So as you point out, and as our reporter pointed out, a very narrow slice of even Christianity within this country. One rabbi was listed on the program and addressed the crowd, but no other religions represented. Did you detect active animosity toward other beliefs?
0: You know, not exactly, but in the run-up to not there on the event, because it was such a homogeneous crowd, I think it felt like everybody felt like kind of a family reunion there, because this group, it should be said too that white evangelical Protestants, even though they're very prominent in the Trump administration, in his Religious Liberty Commission, for example, 12 of the 13 people on his Religious Liberty Commission are Christian and mostly evangelical there. White evangelical Protestants only make up 13% of the population today. They only make up 20% even of Christians. So the striking absence of non-evangelical or mainline Protestants, the complete absence of anyone from a historically black denomination, or church, not to mention Muslims or Hindus or Buddhists. The animosity was up front, though. Paula White Cain basically said to an event organizing, going into it at an organizing event, promoting it, said, "We will not be praying to those other gods." There won't be that kind of thing happening at this event.
1: Robert Jones is the president and founder of the Nonpartisan Public Religion Research Institute. Thank you for your time and your insights.
0: Yeah, thank you.
1: This is NPR News.
2: At 81 degrees at 8:29, Morning Edition continues on 91.3 WLRN. I'm Natu Tue. And coming up from the WLRN newsroom, examining the links between chemical exposure and Parkinson's disease in Florida. That story in 15 minutes.
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5: Live from NPR News in Washington, I'm Louise Schiavone. The cruise ship that sparked a global alarm after a deadly outbreak of the hantavirus ended its voyage today, sailing into the Dutch port of Rotterdam. NPR's Rob Schmitz reports.
6: Dutch authorities have made quarantine arrangements for the ship's skeleton crew of 27 people that have remained on board throughout the ordeal. The Dutch-flagged luxury ship had been carrying 150 passengers and crew from 23 countries when it reported three deaths from hantavirus earlier this month. The ship's operator, Oceanwide Expedition, said everyone still on board is asymptomatic and being closely monitored. Some will stay in quarantine facilities at the port, while others will self-isolate at home. The body of a German woman who died during the voyage is also on board, and the ship will undergo cleaning and disinfection. Rob Schmitz, NPR News, Berlin.
5: A rough work morning for commuters relying on the trains that connect New York's Long Island communities to Queens and Manhattan as the Long Island Railroad is closed in a contract standoff between the Metropolitan Transportation Authority and five unions representing about half the railroad's workforce. Negotiations were jump-started late yesterday and slated to continue today. The bodies of four Italian divers deep inside an underwater cave in the Maldives has been located. According to Italy's foreign ministry, the body of another Italian diver was found earlier outside the cave. This is NPR.
7: From the WLRN Newsroom, I'm Christine DiMattei. The weather forecast for South Florida for much of the week includes rainy mornings and humid afternoons. But according to the National Weather Service, this past dry season in Florida has been very dry, like desperately arid. The drought this year across much of Florida has led to lower water levels, which could affect how many alligators we'll see next year. Here's reporter Ailey Shanes from our sister station WUFT in Gainesville.
8: Areas across Florida are in exceptional drought. That's according to the National Oceanic and Atmospheric Administration. It means that places alligators call home are shrinking, and they're forced to change their behaviors to survive. Mark Hostetler is a wildlife ecology professor at the University of Florida. He says you might see more gators out on dry land as they look for new bodies of water, or they may take more drastic measures.
9: Alligators will be competing more for food. There'll be more aggression, more cannibalism, so bigger gators eating smaller gators, that kind of stuff. So that's probably one of the primary effects of the drought.
8: Hostetler says this means the chance newborns survive is lower. He also says people shouldn't feed the alligators. This will cause them to lose their fear of humans and get more aggressive. I'm Ailey Shanes in Gainesville.
7: And this is WLRN News. I'm Christine DiMatte.
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1: It's Morning Edition from NPR News. I'm A. Martinez in Culver City, California.
2: And I'm Leila Fadel in Washington, D.C. A jury in California begins deliberations today in a case that has pitted two of the biggest names in Silicon Valley against each other.
1: Elon Musk sued OpenAI CEO Sam Altman over the direction he took the company. They founded it together as a nonprofit, but Musk left after a power struggle.
2: NPR tech correspondent John Ruish has been following this and joins me now. Good morning, John.
3: Good morning.
2: So the jury starts deliberating today. What will they be considering exactly?
3: Yeah, the key question in this case is, was Elon Musk duped into donating money, clout, and contacts to OpenAI in its early days? That's what Musk claims. He argues that Sam Altman and others breached OpenAI's founding mission as a charitable trust and unjustly enriched themselves by creating a for-profit division that essentially swallowed the original nonprofit. Now, Musk was there at the start 11 years ago, along with Altman and others. They were worried about AI being controlled by one person or one company. So they launched OpenAI as a nonprofit to create advanced AI for the benefit of humanity. But within a couple of years, they all realized that AI was extremely expensive to develop and that they were going to need a for-profit arm to raise money and to attract top talent. And that's pretty much where Musk's and Altman's stories diverge.
2: So what is the disagreement?
3: Well, Musk's side basically argues that Altman and another founder, Greg Brockman, sidelined the nonprofit entity, jettisoned its founding mission, and have basically made the for-profit arm the main thing at OpenAI. Of course, Altman and OpenAI disagree.
2: What do they say?
3: Well, they point out that the nonprofit still exists. They say the mission is still very much intact. But all the co-founders agreed that they needed to start a for-profit entity too, including Elon Musk, who actually wanted control of it. Altman's lawyers say the others weren't comfortable with that and said no, so Musk left in 2018. A key question that the jury's going to have to decide on is whether or not Musk filed this case soon enough. There's a 3-year statute of limitations for breach of charitable trust in this case. So the jury has to basically believe Musk's claims that he became aware of the issues less than 3 years before he filed the suit in 2024.
2: And how did each of these tech leaders come across in court?
3: Yeah, I would say neither of them really emerged unscathed. Musk tried to come across as altruistic. His lawyers argued that Altman and the others, quote, stole a charity, but OpenAI's lawyers tried to undercut that. Musk had a case of sour grapes, they argue, long before 2021. He didn't launch this lawsuit until after OpenAI achieved success, highlighted by the launch of ChatGPT in 2022. And he started his own for-profit competitor called XAI. For his part, Altman tried to make it seem like he's still guided by the nonprofit's mission, but Musk's lawyers accused him of being dishonest, and they called a string of witnesses to make that case.
2: What comes next?
3: Well, the 9-person jury is an advisory jury, and U.S. District Judge Yvonne Gonzalez-Rogers will make the ultimate call, although she said she's likely to follow the jury's lead. If Altman and OpenAI are found liable, there could be big changes. Musk wants a rollback of the for-profit company. He wants up to about $150 billion in gains that are linked to that company to be put into OpenAI's nonprofit foundation. And he wants Altman and Brockman ousted from their leadership roles.
2: That's NPR tech correspondent John Ruich. Thank you, John.
3: You're welcome, Leila.
1: More therapists are seeing how they can use artificial intelligence tools in their work. Supporters say recording sessions and using AI to create notes saves time. Critics worry it could alter the trust between patients and their clinicians at the heart of therapy. Here's NPR's Windsor Johnston.
4: Molly Quinn is a 31-year-old librarian in Fayetteville, Arkansas. For 2 years, she trusted her therapist with things she hadn't told anyone else. But during a session last November, something felt different.
5: It wasn't until halfway through the session that I realized that she wasn't taking notes herself like she typically did. She was just like letting the iPad stand up.
4: Quinn kept talking, but later she realized the conversation had been recorded using an artificial intelligence note-taking tool without her consent.
5: It felt like a violation, and the more that I thought about it, like, I don't know, I just started getting, like, more and more sick to my stomach.
4: Quinn left the session that day not knowing what to do. Across the country, a growing number of therapists are experimenting with AI tools that record sessions, transcribe conversations, and automatically generate clinical notes. When activated, the software captures the discussion in real time and produces a structured draft note for the clinician to review, and in many cases submit to insurance companies for reimbursement. Companies behind the technology include Barry's, Blueprint, and Simple Practice, among others. They all say the systems are HIPAA-compliant and designed to help therapists spend less time on paperwork and more time focusing on patients. But some experts say the technology raises new ethical questions. Kelly Owens is a bioethics researcher at New York University.
6: We have a wide body of research showing us that a consent form on its own does not mean that a person is making an informed choice. We know that folks scroll through these, don't read them.
4: Owens also worries about accuracy. She says if clinicians aren't meticulously checking the notes that are generated by AI, an error can become part of a client's permanent record. But some therapists say the bigger concern may be what the technology does to the therapy session itself. Marissa Cohen is a couples and sex therapist in New York City.
7: Even the presence of AI, it changes the therapeutic experience. It changes the room. Even if it's meant to and it actually does fade into the background, clients know something is still listening to them, and that can subtly alter their disclosure.
4: Other clinicians say the tools can help them be more present with their patients. Kim Tolson has been a therapist for 30 years. She says the administrative workload in mental health care can be overwhelming, and AI note-taking tools are making a huge difference in her day-to-day work.
8: It helps us in so many ways, just that reducing the burnout and the amount of time we spend on the admin, it's giving therapists their lives back.
4: Tolson says she carefully reviews every AI-generated note and makes sure clients know they can opt out at any time. But for Molly Quinn, the issue wasn't just the technology. After learning that her therapist had recorded her session without her consent, Quinn never went back. She says she eventually found a new therapist and set one clear boundary from the start: no use of AI.
5: We do have this right to not have our privacy violated, especially in a very intimate setting like a therapist office. This is something that is a private conversation.
4: And Quinn says that conversation doesn't include tech companies. Windsor Johnston, NPR News.
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9: Coming up in 10 minutes on Marketplace Morning Report, what's up with bonds this morning? A financial expert explains why Treasury yields keep rising. And one of the top makers of electric vehicles is BYD, a Chinese manufacturing company. Amid soaring gas prices, hear why BYD electric vehicles are gaining popularity in Brazil. That was all the morning's business news on 91.3 WLRN.
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14: Good morning, I'm Laura Kane at the BBC. Spain's High Court has ordered the country's tax authorities repay tens of millions of dollars to the Colombian singer Shakira following an 8-year legal dispute. Here's the BBC's Colin Patterson.
15: Shakira had argued that during 2011, she played 120 concerts in 37 different countries and did not spend the 183 days in Spain that would have made her liable to pay tax. The Spanish tax agency now have to reimburse her around $70 million for the taxes she paid, incorrect fines, plus interest.
14: The government of the Maldives says the bodies of four Italian divers who went missing during a deep sea excursion last week have been located. An official said the bodies were found inside a deep cave by a joint team of highly trained divers. And African health officials have urged those in areas affected by the latest outbreak of Ebola in the Democratic Republic of Congo to maintain strict hygiene to prevent its spread, with no vaccines or treatment available. Ebola typically kills around half of the people it infects. The World Health Organization's Tarek Yasharevich was speaking earlier.
16: This is a very remote area in the eastern part of the DRC. There are logistical challenges. It is important to act quickly to try to identify transmission chains, to do contact tracing, to provide medical care to those who have been infected.
14: I'm Laura Kane at the BBC in London.
17: This is WLRN News. I'm Tom Hudson. Katie Sheely's great-grandfather lived long enough to meet her. She was 10 years old when he passed away.
18: His name was Haywood Sheely. He was a farmer, cattle rancher, and he grew citrus.
17: The Sheelys have farmed in Gulf County in the Panhandle near the small town of Wewahitchka for five generations.
18: Whenever he was 12 years old, his father actually left him and his older brother out there to cultivate the fields instead of going to school. So this has been a lifetime of farming for him.
17: Kumquats, lemons, oranges, grapefruit, all the great Florida citrus fruits were grown on this land. She remembers when Haywood's daughter, Katie's grandmother, told her Haywood had Parkinson's disease. Katie was young and didn't really know what that meant at the time.
18: I just know that my great-grandfather, he trembled, he shuffled when he walked, he had trouble sleeping. But aside from that, he lived a very full life.
17: A little more than a decade after he died, Haywood Sheely's great-granddaughter was studying journalism at the University of Florida. Katie Sheely is part of a team of student journalists who examined Parkinson's disease and links to a once popular weed killer called paraquat.
18: Paraquat is used at the base of young citrus trees, and it's used to kill all the weeds because the weeds can outcompete with woody plants.
17: The reporting series is called Poison Pathways from WUFT in Gainesville. The data on Parkinson's disease is alarming. Double the number of Americans have the disease today compared to just 6 years ago. Tens of thousands of Floridians are battling the disease. We spoke with Dr. Michael Okun recently on the Florida Roundup. He's the executive director of the University of Florida's Institute for Neurological Diseases.
19: Why does Florida have such a high prevalence of people with Parkinson's?
20: We were thinking this is mostly a disease of aging, but it turns out there we have the citrus industry, we have other toxins and other chemicals. And so it isn't just our expanding population of aging folks. We're now beginning to realize that there are things in our environment that also put us at great risk. And Florida now sits behind California and growing and might overtake California in the number of cases.
19: And California obviously has a much larger overall population than does the Sunshine State here. Why are the diagnoses increasing so rapidly nationwide, doubling in 6 years, a 2x increase in 6 years? Is it just better testing?
20: Now Parkinson's is actually growing faster than Alzheimer's disease. And so we no longer believe that it's just because people aren't getting diagnosed, people are getting diagnosed earlier, and as we get better, that we're just seeing more of these cases. We believe that there are other factors. And when we think about Florida, we think about the citrus industry, we think about chemicals, we think about pesticides, and we think about this all over the world. And so these environmental factors are really important. Also considering that less than 15% of people with Parkinson have a single gene mutation causing their Parkinson disease. And so we've got to look toward the environment.
19: Dr. Okun, to speak to that causation correlation and the role of these diagnoses earlier in life.
20: It's really troublesome. And also, you know, scientifically, one of the things that is a head scratcher, right? We learned, you know, the gods of Parkinson's disease and of all of these, you know, research studies have taught us for years that if you get Parkinson's before the age of 50, it's probably a gene. It turns out that's only 20%, one in five people, you know, in that group. And so we've had to rethink this, particularly as we're seeing it now growing faster than Alzheimer's. What is it that these young people are doing and doing differently over a lifetime? And there's a word that people throw around called exposome. It's a big word, but all it means is how much exposure do you have of these things over a lifetime? And maybe we should begin to care about these things in our environment.
19: Given the sharp increase in trends for Parkinson's in Florida, how is the state preparing for caring for a growing number of folks with the disease?
20: I'm actually really proud of the state of Florida, and we've really been stepping up to, you know, to be leaders, you know, not just at the University of Florida, but our other public and private institutions, the state legislature. There's been a recent bill passed to create a Parkinson registry. A number of us are working along, you know, with those efforts. And so I always tell people, you know, whether we're, you know, out at book events talking about, you know, the Parkinson plan or other things, the most important thing is tell your story.
19: That's Dr. Michael Okun with UF's Institute for Neurological Diseases on the Florida Roundup. 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I'm Tom Hudson.
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4: 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Governor Ron DeSantis's new congressional map gives Republicans a stronger edge in several Florida districts, including South Florida, and could force multiple Democratic incumbents to compete for fewer viable seats in the 2026 midterms. One key battleground is Broward County's 20th district, long seen as a seat protecting black political representation and once held by the late Alcee Hastings. With Representative Debbie Wasserman Schultz's current district shifting more Republican under the new map, the Broward County Democratic Black Caucus is urging her and other white Democratic incumbents not to run in the 20th district. Corey Shearer, president of the caucus, spoke with WLRN's Tim Padgett on the South Florida Roundup about the difficult choices now facing Florida Democrats.
5: Mr. Shearer, can you remind us of the history of the area that has traditionally made up the 20th and why it did become considered a seat that a black representative should hold?
6: First of all, it's not an easy journey, like the journey of most African Americans in America. It's a successful journey, though, a journey of overcoming and excelling. So it took 116 years since Reconstruction for Alcee Lamar Hastings, the man from Alamante, to be able to ascend to congressional office. Now, that doesn't mean that he didn't run before. He ran in up to 1990. I have a flyer of his where he ran for Secretary of State trying to get out the black vote. But that vote was never enough, right, in order for us to win and excel. However, in CD20, we were able to have at least a minority majority, as well as other voters, decide that Alcee was the one that they wanted. And so in 1992, and he was actually sworn in 93, which was my senior year at Georgetown University. So I had the privilege of interning for a gentleman that we grew up with, you know, who was somebody that we interacted with. Right. So that black voice comes in. And listen, not only at that point, he's dealing with things such as Haitian repatriation, dealing with wars and issues in the Horn of Africa and across Africa, but eventually even ascends to be the first American to be elected to the Helsinki Commission and have input into Eastern Europe, a black man from around the Deep Side area,
5: right, we're talking, in Broward County. We're talking about the area north Broward County and some of southern Palm Beach County as well.
6: Exactly right.
5: Right, okay. Yeah. So that explains the history, you know, and I appreciate you taking us through that. But the Broward Black Caucus's statement goes on to address Congresswoman Wasserman Schultz more directly. It says, quote, "We acknowledge the new map dismantled much of your current district. The new map produced other districts where your record would make you a strong candidate. None of them is this one," end quote. Now, Congresswoman Wasserman Schultz says she doesn't know yet which district she'll choose. She's only said this.
7: I will be running in a district that continues to allow me to represent and fight for the people of South Florida.
5: So why did your caucus, Mr. Shearer, feel it was urgent to warn her not to run in the 20th?
6: Our community had many people tell us that, hey, you don't have the money, or you're too young, or this isn't your time. This is your time to run. We realize that's been said to us.
5: Something that all changed 3 decades ago, as you said, in the 1980s
6: exactly
5: with,
6: right.
5: with Congressman Alcee Hastings.
6: But we also felt a need to speak up. The other thing that had happened is that now District 20 is compacted. It's all in Broward. So even though we were the Broward County Democratic Black Caucus, and we had an agreement, especially with our state body, that both the Palm Beach and Broward could speak on this issue, we knew that it was our duty to speak on this, with this district now being totally in Broward. And we wanted to speak strongly, because if you don't speak strongly, people don't hear you. So since that time, we've heard from many people, as you can imagine. I've spoke with Debbie Wasserman Schultz, and we're not saying that she's not a cardinal member of Congress, that she hasn't had many victories, that she hasn't stood with us as an ally on certain things. We're just saying that, hey, we don't want to suffer a loss of a voice in the Congressional Black Caucus, a loss of somebody who has our lived experiences, just because DeSantis and Trump decided that they would do a legal action and write you out of your seat.
4: That was Corey Shearer, president of the Broward Democratic Black Caucus, speaking with WLRN's Tim Padgett on the South Florida Roundup. 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
10: You're listening to NewsHour from the BBC. I'm Samantha Simmons. The number of executions that took place around the world last year was the highest figure in more than 4 decades, according to the campaign group Amnesty International. And those figures are largely driven by one country, Iran. Amnesty says the Iranian authorities put more than 2,000 people to death. That is double the number of the previous year. Most were for drugs offences and murder. But both Amnesty and the UN says there's been a sharp increase in executions in political cases, with 32 men killed since the US-Israeli war on Iran began. Caroline Hawley reports.
11: Hello, people of Iran. You are hearing my voice from Urumiya Central Prison, and this may be the last time you hear it.
12: 29-year-old Mehrab Abdollahzadeh was arrested in 2022 during anti-government protests that followed the death of a young woman in police custody. He was accused of being involved in the killing of a member of the security forces.
11: From the very first day of my arrest, they forced confessions out of me through torture and threats. They know it, and God knows it, that I'm innocent.
12: In this recording, obtained by the Kurdistan Human Rights Network, he describes the torment of being on death row, the sleepless nights.
11: A condemned person can only find a sliver of peace after 1 a.m., perhaps letting go of their racing thoughts to sleep for 2 or 3 hours.
12: This is his mother, wearing a navy headscarf, sitting on a grey sofa, holding in her hand a framed black and white picture of him. She begs for help to save him, saying he's young, he's innocent, he has dreams ahead of him. But in the early hours of May the 3rd, state media announced his execution. He's one of dozens of political prisoners who've been put to death since the US and Israeli war on Iran began. At least 14 of them were only arrested in January during a nationwide uprising that was crushed with lethal force. Nassim Papayani from Amnesty International says executions are carried out by hanging at dawn.
13: Effectively, people in Iran have been waking up daily, near daily announcements of executions being carried out. The authorities weaponized the death penalty as a tool of political repression to instill fear among the population and essentially crush and stifle any dissent that there might be.
12: At the end of last month, state-run TV ran a report on Sarsan Azadvar, a 21-year-old karate champion convicted of effective collaboration with the enemy during January's protests. He's seen in the report in handcuffs, apparently confessing to breaking the window of a police car with a stick and asking for petrol to set it on fire. Less than 4 months after his arrest, he was executed, even though he wasn't officially accused of a lethal crime, which is the threshold for using the death penalty under international law. Thamin El-Khitan, spokesperson for the UN Human Rights Office, says Iran's increased use of the death penalty to silence political dissent is frightening.
14: We are seeing people who are being charged on vague laws and texts and executed, often also in expedited processes. And many individuals, including children, are still at risk of execution.
12: This is the voice of Erfan Shakurzadeh. He's wearing blue prison uniform and appears in the circumstances unbelievably calm. He was arrested last year while studying for a master's in satellite technology and accused of spying for the US and Israel. Again, his confession was televised. Erfan Shakurzadeh was 29 when he was executed last Monday. In a letter he wrote from prison, obtained by Iranian human rights groups, he says he was subjected to 8.5 months of torture and solitary confinement, and the confession he made was under duress. Iran executed more people in 2025 than at any time since the 1980s, according to the UN, and it fears that the number this year will be even higher.
10: Caroline Hawley reporting there. Well, we have asked the Iranian authorities to comment on their increased use of the death penalty, including against Sassan Azadvar, but we have not received a response. Now, Sierra Leone's First Lady, Fatima Bio, was named the best First Lady of the Year 2024 in the UK Parliament. Whether you agree with that or not, she is taking a very active approach to her role. Her critics say she's overstepping, but her supporters see her as a pioneer. There have only been two female elected heads of state on the African continent. A staunch campaigner against child marriage in the country, her limelight is not without controversy, with family ties to drug traffickers and a questionable property portfolio. Our correspondent Megha Mohan went to visit her in Freetown in Sierra Leone.
15: An hour upcountry from Freetown, we're at a sprawling estate where Sierra Leone's first family come to relax.
16: We are in my little sanctuary. This is our farm. This is a farm.
15: First Lady Fatima Bio walks me to a cluster of ponds and tosses in a handful of feed. The water churns as catfish and tilapia rise to the surface.
16: So England was my amazing grace. I went to England, I got my voice, I got my independence, and then I was able to fight for myself, and now I can fight for as many young people as possible.
15: Before the limelight of First Lady, Fatima Bio left Sierra Leone during the Civil War and became an asylum seeker in London, escaping the brutal conflict and a marriage that had been arranged for her when she was just 13.
17: What was it like being an asylum seeker in the UK in the mid-90s?
16: It was better than being here and being married to an old pervert. Anything but that. So it's nothing that I can complain about, because if I didn't go, I would not be seated here today.
15: This led to Lady Fatima Bio championing a law banning child marriage in Sierra Leone, which came into effect in 2024. Over the course of several days, we follow her busy schedule from meeting market women to students. Many women stop her to ask her for selfies. And then there's the issue of Jos Ledekers, a Dutch cocaine dealer nicknamed Chubby Jos. He's one of Europe's most wanted drug lords, with a sentence of 24 years. Dutch authorities have said that he's been living in Sierra Leone. In 2025, Fatima Bio posted a video on her socials during the Christmas holidays that appeared to show Chubby Jos at a church service she was attending. The atmosphere becomes frosty when I ask her my next question.
18: Do you know who Jos Ledekers is?
16: I have no idea who he is.
15: You don't know who he is?
16: No.
15: So Jos Ledekes is one of the most wanted criminals in Europe.
16: I wouldn't know because I'm not a criminal, so I will not.
15: He is a drug kingpin, and he is said to be married to the president's daughter.
16: Really? Well, maybe in another life.
15: They say that they have a child together.
16: These are all the lies I am not going to validate.
15: I suppose the question is, though, how did one of Europe's most wanted drug dealers get to be so close to Sierra Leone's first family, as was shown in the video on January 1st?
16: Again, my videos are I'm on my social media handle everywhere I go in the world. So it's not a specific day. My own video is not prescribed for certain people or that people. I don't bring people into church. I'm not a Christian, I'm a Muslim. So when I go to church service, which means I'm invited like every other person. So I don't know who was in that church.
15: Despite controversy, many say she has her eyes on her husband's position. The new election cycle will start in a couple of years. A few of the people that I've been speaking with over these past few days say that they would like to see you as president of Sierra Leone.
16: Presidency does not come just like that. It will have to be the will of God. I'm not hungry to be president.
15: Would you be open to it?
16: It will not be my role. It will be the role that God has chosen for me.
15: Whether Fatima Bio seeks greater office or not, she already signals a shift in what leadership can look like in Sierra Leone.
10: That was the BBC's gender and identity correspondent Megha Mohan speaking with Fatima Bio, the First Lady of Sierra Leone, for Global Women. The Colombian singer Shakira has been battling with Spain over a giant tax bill. Well, now the High Court there has cleared her of tax fraud and ordered the Treasury to reimburse her millions of dollars that she paid as a fine. Our entertainment correspondent Colin Patterson has been following the story.
18: 8 years this has been going on. Shakira, one of the biggest Latin music stars on the planet. Hits like Waka Waka, Hips Don't Lie, Things I've Heard You Do in Karaoke, Charlotte.
19: But
18: this is all about her tax bill for 2011 in Spain, because she was married to the Spanish footballer Gerard Piqué, who at the time was playing for Barcelona, and the tax authorities consider Shakira to be a resident of the country. But what Shakira argued was that year she played 120 concerts in 37 different countries and did not crucially spend the 183 days in Spain that would have made her liable to have to pay tax there. Also, she didn't have a home, she says. She said she didn't have children there or a business there. And now the High Court has come out in her favour, returning this verdict of 8 years ago, the Spanish tax agency having to reimburse her around $70 million. That's including the fine she paid and the interest that she's paid on them.
19: And has she said anything yet about this?
18: She has. She's actually issued a very, very angry statement, which I think is worth reading. She says, after more than 8 years of enduring brutal public targeting, orchestrated campaigns to destroy my reputation, and sleepless nights that ultimately impacted my health and my family's well-being, the National High Court has finally set the record straight. There was never any fraud, and the administration itself could never prove otherwise, simply because it wasn't true. Yet for nearly a decade, I was treated as guilty. Every step of the process was leaked, distorted, amplified, using my name and public image to send a threatening message to the rest of the taxpayers. Today, that narrative crumbles, and it does so with the full force of a court ruling. My greatest wish is that this ruling sets a precedent for the Treasury and serves the thousands of ordinary citizens who are abused and crushed every day by a system that presumes their guilt and forces them to prove their innocence at the cost of economic and emotional ruin. The victory is dedicated to them.
10: That was Colin Patterson there talking to Charlotte Gallagher about Shakira and her win in the High Court there. You're listening to NewsHour on BBC World Service.

0: 91.3 WLRN, a pleasant Monday morning to you. MJ Smith here, along with you. Thank you so much for spending your time with us here at 91.3 WLRN. 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
5: This is 1A. I'm Jen White.
6: And I'm Todd Zwillick for today's installment of our weekly politics series, If You Can Keep It. Part two of our discussion on reforming the Supreme Court, whether we should and what it would take. And it's after we heard from so many of you on this issue.
5: We're joined by Kate Shaw. She's a professor of law at the University of Pennsylvania. She also co-hosts the Strict Scrutiny podcast. Also with us is Alicia Bannon. She's the director of the Judiciary Program at the Brennan Center for Justice, and Daniel Epps. He's a professor at Washington University School of Law and co-hosts the podcast Divided Judge Argument. We got this from Jim, who writes, "We need a complete overhaul of our federal judiciary. The court should have at least 21 members, diluting the power any one person has when serving. One member from every circuit and appeals court. Members of SCOTUS should rotate into the court from the circuits and appeals court, so there are no appointments directly to the court. The justices should also be ethically accountable, just as other federal justices are. Lastly, all administrative judges across the federal government should be centralized into the federal judiciary, making them completely independent of the executive, and all legal decisions that are issued at the federal level should be issued from the judicial arm of the government." So Jim did a lot of thinking about this.
6: He just thought it through. That's a long list of recommended reforms. Let's talk about some of them. We talked about expanding the court during the last installment of If You Can Keep It last week. You can find that conversation on our website at the1a.org. And of course, we want to hear from you. So many of you have been writing in. It's why we decided to revisit this for a second week, because of you. If you could reform the Supreme Court, how would you do it? Email us 1a@wamu.org.
5: We got this question from Stephen, who asks, "I've read that Justice Samuel Alito relied on misleading data to support his case gutting the Voting Rights Act. Are there any checks and balances in place to revisit this and force the court to rethink their decision?" Now, Stephen's likely referring to a recent review from The Guardian. It found that Justice Alito's claim that black voter turnout exceeded white voter turnout in two of the five recent presidential elections, nationally and in Louisiana, that it was based on misleading data from the Justice Department. And this was a crucial data point in Alito's argument that the kind of discrimination the Voting Rights Act was designed to prevent no longer

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0: and this is something that I experience a lot. And obviously, I think a lot about that Miriam Kaba idea of hope being a discipline and hope being an action. And it's okay to feel hopeless as long as you're still continuing to like show up and as long as you're like talking to people about it.
1: Well, all three of you are in your early 30s now. You're more than a decade out of college. What is next for Muna as a band? And are your fans going to have to wait another 4 years for your next album?
2: This is Josette. I hope that our fans don't have to wait 4 years, but I think our focus right now is to allow this piece of work that we've worked so hard on to actually have its moment in the sun. Even though we love making art and love making music, I think we don't want to feel the rush that is produced by capitalism to like keep producing. So you will be hearing this record, whether you like it or not. I think that's what's next for Muna.
1: That was Josette Maskin. We also heard from Katie Gavin and Naomi McPherson from the LA-based indie pop band Muna. Their new album is Dancing on the Wall. It's out now. Josette, Katie, and Naomi, thank you so much for joining us.
0: Thank you so much for having us.
1: And we're going to go out on your new album's titular track, Dancing on the Wall.

0: It's here and now.
1: Live from NPR News in Boston, I'm Steve Brown. The Trump administration has announced the creation of a $1.7 billion fund to compensate allies of the Republican president who believe they were mistreated by the Biden-era Justice Department. The so-called Anti-Weaponization Fund was announced by the Justice Department today as part of a deal to resolve President Trump's lawsuit against the Internal Revenue Service over the leak of his tax returns. Democrats and government watchdogs immediately pledged to fight what they called a corrupt and unprecedented resolution. A gun and notebook that prosecutors say link Luigi Mangione to the killing of UnitedHealthcare CEO Brian Thompson can be used as evidence at his murder trial. The judge's ruling partially rejects a defense argument that those items were seized illegally before a search warrant was obtained. But the judge also ruled that other evidence found during an initial search of Mangione's backpack must be suppressed. Congo's health minister has announced the opening of three treatment centers for Ebola virus in the eastern Ituri region. It comes as Congo grapples with an outbreak of a rare Ebola variant that has no approved therapeutics or vaccines. 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
2: 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Let's take a look at the weather tonight. There'll be rain showers clearing overnight with a low of 78. Tomorrow, some sunshine and clouds mixed with a stray shower possible. Expect a high of 86 and currently thunderstorms with local heavy downpours. 89 degrees and it feels like 103.
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6: It's Here and Now on WLRN. I'm Tom Hudson.
7: And I'm Joshua Ceballos.
6: Josh, South Florida is no stranger to major international sporting events. Hard Rock Stadium hosts Formula One's Miami Grand Prix, the Miami Open, football national championships. It's been home to several Super Bowls.
7: And local governments often spend hundreds of millions of dollars to attract and keep these big sporting events here.
6: Yeah, and here we are on the eve of another enormous global sporting event, the FIFA World Cup. Seven matches are set for Hard Rock Stadium. Josh, how much are local taxpayers on the hook to support one of the world's largest competitions?
7: Well, it's a complex pot with money being split several ways between different municipalities and different entities, but we're looking at upwards of around $26 million in direct contributions that won't get reimbursed by the feds.
6: And where's that money coming from?
7: Some comes from the federal government, but a big share comes from local governments like Miami-Dade County and the city of Miami. The vast majority of it is earmarked for security and event planning.
6: Yeah, okay, break it down for us.
7: Okay, remember President Donald Trump's big, beautiful bill? That included money for the areas in the U.S. hosting World Cup games. Florida received the most, $73.7 million. Some of that will reimburse local governments for their spending on security. Miami-Dade expects to spend $46 million, while the city of Miami expects to cough up $12.5 million. Beyond security and police overtime, that money is meant to help with FanFest at Bayfront Park in Miami.
6: Now, these big sporting events, Josh, are often seen as can't-miss opportunities to showcase all of South Florida to sporting fans across the globe.
7: Yeah, Miami City Manager James Reyes acknowledged that tracking the return on these investments is tough.
8: Measuring that uptick is very difficult to do. We rather focus on the fact that our great city is being showcased on the biggest world stage and making sure that we take the measures necessary so that we shine like we know our city is able and capable of shining.
6: Now, some try to figure out what comes from all this, though. Ted Bottomer, who is the head of research at Visit Fort Lauderdale, projects the seven matches at Hard Rock could generate about $650 million in direct economic activity throughout the South Florida region.
7: That's a lot of money. Where does that come from?
6: Yeah, sure is. It comes from hotel, short-term rentals, restaurants, bars, retail, transportation. Bottomer says it's like seven big football games, American football here, in 1 month.
0: I modeled four games more like closer to the national championship of college football and three games more like sort of the Orange Bowl.
7: So how much of that $650 million actually turns into tax revenue?
6: That's the key, since tax revenue is being spent on the games, right, and how much comes back. About $72 million in new tax money is expected to be generated through sales taxes and hotel bed taxes. About $26 million of that is projected to go to local governments here in South Florida.
7: Is there any other spending beyond that?
6: And these financial predictions, Josh, usually include what's called indirect or induced spending, like someone who decides to visit Miami after watching the Colombia and Portugal match on TV. Bottomer knows tracing that kind of spending is imprecise, to say the least.
7: Okay, because I've seen a $1.3 billion figure quoted in lots of media reports. So that includes indirect spending beyond the $650 million in direct economic spending that he estimates?
6: That $1.3 billion number comes directly from FIFA, which is the World Cup organizer, and let's face it, has a large interest in a large number.
7: So the expectation is that the matches will bring in about $24 million in new direct local tax money. And local governments have committed to spending about $26 million. I'm Joshua Ceballos.
6: And in South Florida, I'm Tom Hudson on WLRN.
9: Six states are holding primaries, including Pennsylvania and Georgia, two of the swing states that helped President Trump return to the White House. Voters there could be pivotal in the midterms and the next presidential election.
10: How they vote is how America will vote.
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14: And I'm Scott Tong in Washington, D.C. This is Here and Now. 25 years ago, an irreverent fairy tale, Mary Tale animated film came out from the upstart studio DreamWorks.
15: Once upon a time, there was a lovely princess. But she had an enchantment upon her of a fearful sort, which could only be broken by love's first kiss. She was locked away in a castle, guarded by a terrible fire-breathing dragon. Many brave knights had attempted to free her from this dreadful prison, but none prevailed. She waited in the dragon's keep, in the highest room of the tallest tower, for her true love and true love's first kiss. Yeah. Like that's ever gonna happen. Oh, I love it. Somebody once
14: told me the world is gonna roll me. And cue the toilet moment. That movie came out on this day back in 2001, I remember. And it has, of course, at the center this pea-green, grouchy, sarcastic ogre, Shrek, spawned a movie franchise. Number 5 is on the way. There are theme park rides, even a Broadway musical. But when it came out, Shrek was a bit of a gamble at the start. So let's discuss all of the above with Sam Summers, an animation historian at Middlesex University in England. Sam, welcome to the program.
16: Thank you very much for having me.
14: Good to talk to you. You, first of all, have the world's greatest university job ever, so congratulations on that. For those of us who need a review, my kids grew up in the early aughts when Shrek was such a thing. We're going to play some audio as we talk. And here is our hero ogre, played by Mike Myers, talking to his donkey sidekick, voiced by Eddie Murphy.
15: So, that must be Lord Farquaad's castle.
17: Uh-huh, that's the place.
15: Do you think maybe he's compensating for something?
14: What made this such a hit back in 2001?
16: One thing that we can't overlook is the fact that it was using the then still quite new and revolutionary 3D computer animation techniques. We also have to think about how it feels and how it behaves as a film. And coming after a decade of dominance at the box office in the animation world from Disney and their like fantasy fairy tale musicals with this very earnest, sentimental tone, this felt to audiences as a real breath of fresh air, a real kind of poke in the eye for something that had, to many people, felt now quite staid and outdated.
14: At the time, this was a bit of a risk for DreamWorks Animation.
16: I think so. I mean, originally when DreamWorks first started making animated movies, they launched out the gate with The Prince of Egypt, which is, you know, in the style of the Disney animated movies of the 90s. Mm-hmm. And this was seen as their attempt to take on Disney at their own game, this new animation studio. Whilst movies like The Prince of Egypt were in development, Shrek is seen as almost the movie that the animators get put on if they're not good enough to work on the big budget 2D movies. It's described as getting Shreked by the animators who worked on that film.
14: Oh, put on the B team. Is that the idea?
16: Yeah, exactly.
14: Do I understand Shrek, when they were making it, almost did not have that trademark Scottish accent?
16: Well, initially, the plan was for Chris Farley to play the role, who unfortunately passed away during production. Mike Myers came in and he originally was doing it in something more akin to his natural accent as well, but then decided he wanted to redo the whole thing in Scottish just because he thought it was funnier. And they actually went back and re-recorded all the dialogue after it was almost finished, which also meant resyncing a lot of the animation at great expense as well. But I think you kind of recognize that it's not that accurate of a Scottish accent, but I don't think that really matters all that much because it is funny and it does lend it a distinctive character that you might not have had otherwise.
14: No kidding. Well, let's talk about Donkey, of course, the annoying, over-talking sidekick trying to become Shrek's friend and companion. Let's play this bit from the top of the film.
18: That was really scary. And if you don't mind me saying, if that don't work, your breath certainly will get the job done, because you definitely need some Tic Tacs or something, because your breath stinks!
14: Thank you, Eddie Murphy. Tell us what the donkey character adds.
16: The donkey character, of course, adds comic relief, adds a different comic sensibility to the performance that Mike Myers has given as Shrek. Actually, in this movie, Shrek is kind of the straight man in a lot of these sequences. Donkey is really important for comic relief, and he also lends a real sense of the contemporary to it. I think that's one of the crucial things that Shrek does with the Disney fairy tale world, is it brings it up to date, and it brings in all of these modern rock and pop songs and lots of references to contemporary popular culture. And a lot of that comes through the character of Donkey, who doesn't speak or act like he's in this fairy tale world. He speaks and acts like Eddie Murphy, like a lot of other characters that Eddie Murphy has portrayed.
14: Much of the cliche busting in Shrek is the tongue-in-cheek cameos, I guess, from traditional fairy tale characters, nursery rhyme characters, you know, Three Little Pigs, Three Blind Mice. Let's play a little audio of the Gingerbread Man moment. He's under the harsh interrogation lights of the evil Lord Farquaad.
19: Do you know the Muffin Man?
17: The Muffin Man?
19: The Muffin Man?
17: Yes, I know the Muffin Man. Who lives on Drury Lane?
19: Well, she's married to the Muffin Man.
17: The Muffin Man?
19: The Muffin Man!
14: Okay, so this is a thank you from a parent at the time who had to watch it 100 times. This is so made for the adults, too. What did those moments add to the movie?
16: Well, like I was saying before, this movie really does feel like a breath of fresh air to parents who have sat with their kids through a decade of Disney films. Every character in this film has an element of kind of sarcasm to them. Every character is making these crude jokes or these like cynical gags, making fun of Disney, but also making fun of all aspects of American culture. And this is, of course, one of the most influential things about Shrek, is that for a long time after Shrek, this is what big blockbuster animated movies are. They're not just fantasy musicals with children as their main target audience. They are for the whole family, including jokes that kids might not get.
14: You mentioned musical choices. In one moment of, let's call it introspection in the movie, we hear Rufus Wainwright's version of Hallelujah. Let's roll the tape.

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0: Good afternoon. This is 91.3 WLRN. I'm Andy Wagner. Thank you for joining us. Coming up next, we have All Things Considered, including President Trump is walking away from his $10 billion lawsuit against the IRS, but the payout plan is raising concerns from ethics experts. More on that story coming up this afternoon with All Things Considered on 91.3 WLRN, HD1 Miami Fort Lauderdale, 91.5 WKWM, HD1 Marathon Key West, 105.5 WOLL, HD2 Hope Sound, and 101.9 NPR for the Palm Beaches.
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2: We have never seen a president sue himself for billions of dollars to compensate himself for harms that he alleges happened to himself in a personal capacity.
3: A settlement between President Trump and the government he runs means $1.8 billion may be steered toward Trump's allies.
4: It's Monday, May 18th, and this is All Things Considered from NPR News.
3: I'm Scott Detrow.
4: And I'm Juana Summers. Ahead, what a jury's verdict in a major AI court case means for the future of the tech industry.
3: And why are so many California stonecutters getting seriously sick?
4: We'll take a look.
5: We're more worried about getting crushed by slabs or getting cut, you know, with blades and stuff like that, not getting a lung disease.
3: The rapper Drake released not one, not two, but three new albums Friday.
4: Our critic digs in.
6: But these are some of the best and Drakiest Drake albums and songs Drake has draked in a long time.
3: Plus, a look ahead to Georgia's high-stakes primary election.
4: First, the news. Live from NPR News, I'm Lakshmi Singh. President Trump says he will hold off on a planned military attack on Iran that he previously scheduled for tomorrow. He says leaders from Qatar, Saudi Arabia, and the UAE asked him to hold off because they believe a deal will be reached between the U.S. and Iran. Here's NPR's Deepa Shivaram.
7: Trump posted on social media Sunday a warning to Iran that the clock was ticking and they better move fast or, quote, there won't be anything left of them. Now, though, Trump says there won't be a scheduled attack on Iran tomorrow, but he has informed military leaders to prepare to move forward with an attack, in his words, on a moment's notice if a deal isn't reached. Trump continues to be emphatic that any deal reached will ensure Iran does not have a nuclear weapon. The war with Iran has lasted weeks longer than Trump had originally predicted, and it's damaging Trump's approval ratings, even in his own party. Deepa Shivaram, NPR News, The White House.
4: A person from the United States has tested positive for Ebola in connection with the latest outbreak in Central Africa, according to the Centers for Disease Control and Prevention. Dr. Kritika Kupali is an infectious disease physician with experience in Ebola outbreak response.
8: We know that the first cases reported at the end of last week, and as of today, there have been reports of over 300 suspected cases and 88 deaths in the Democratic Republic of Congo. And Uganda has also reported two confirmed cases and one death.
4: Kupali speaking with NPR's Here and Now. The Supreme Court has avoided taking up another major legal fight over the Federal Voting Rights Act. NPR's Hansi Lo Wang reports the move comes after the court's conservative supermajority weakened the law's protections against racial discrimination in redistricting.
9: For decades, what's known as the Voting Rights Act Section 2 has been mainly enforced as a result of lawsuits brought by voters and advocacy groups. They've challenged hundreds of maps of voting districts and other election-related procedures with claims that they discriminate against voters of color. But in redistricting cases out of Mississippi and North Dakota, Republican officials have raised a novel argument. They argue that under Section 2, private groups and individuals do not have a right to sue. Only the U.S. Attorney General does. The Supreme Court, however, has decided not to take up that legal question for now. Instead, it's ordering lower courts to reconsider Mississippi and North Dakota's legislative districts in light of last month's ruling that put new limits on Voting Rights Act protections against racial discrimination. Anzi Luong, NPR News.
4: A California advisory jury has unanimously voted to dismiss all of tech mogul Elon Musk's claims against the man he helped launch OpenAI. Musk had argued that Sam Altman and others violated their duty to the artificial intelligence company's nonprofit mission and unjustly enriched themselves by building a for-profit company on top of it. However, the jury found the statute of limitations for making such a claim of breach had expired. You're listening to NPR News.
10: From the WLRN newsroom, I'm Helen Acevedo. A Democratic Florida lawmaker is out of jail after being arrested Friday while staging a sit-in at Governor Ron DeSantis' office in the Capitol. Representative Angie Nixon refused to leave after the building closed. She said she wanted to talk to the governor about the state's new U.S. House map boosting the GOP advantage.
11: We really need to amplify the fact that we haven't even passed a budget yet here in the state. But we came here to rig maps for the Republican Party in support of Donald Trump.
10: Nixon says the map violates state constitutional restrictions on partisan gerrymandering. The day before, she received the legislature's first official reprimand in more than 20 years after using a bullhorn to protest the final vote on the map. Nixon represents Jacksonville and is running for U.S. Senate. The warning period for Miami-Dade County Public Schools' school bus camera program is over. The program is a collaboration between the Miami-Dade Sheriff's Office, the district, and the private company Bus Patrol. Officials paused the program last year for review after law-abiding drivers were ticketed. It relaunched earlier this month with a 14-day warning period. Starting today, the program will begin issuing $225 fines to drivers who ignore the bus stop signs when students are entering or exiting a school bus. For more news and stories, visit our website at WLRN.org. 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
2: 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Lou goes undercover inside a shady weight loss club, but the mission takes a turn when she discovers her own sister is a member. 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

0: Stow.com with all things considered this afternoon. Longer wildfire seasons in Montana have led to worse air quality, even indoors. But tribal nations are addressing the problem.
1: So that's what the clean air centers are. It's a place where people can go where they know the air is going to be good.
0: Hear more on this local effort to fight climate change at a time when the Trump administration has abandoned such policies. That story coming up later here on 91.3 WLRN's All Things Considered. Could see a few showers developing this evening. Isolated thunderstorms overnight. Overall, a 30% chance of rain somewhere in our region.

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0: That's All Things Considered from NPR News. I'm Juana Summers.
1: And I'm Scott Detrow. The Trump administration has largely halted funding and policies to address climate change. Some conservative states have followed suit.
2: There are days when it's really smoky out, where your air quality inside your building is almost as bad or worse than it is outside.
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3: Live from NPR News in Culver City, California, I'm Dwayne Brown. The latest Republican lawmaker to lose his bid for re-election is Louisiana Senator Bill Cassidy, who voted to impeach President Trump after the January 6th attack on the Capitol. Cassidy was one of seven Republican senators who voted to convict Trump after the insurrection. That leaves few GOP critics to push back on Trump's actions, as we hear from NPR's Sam Greenglass.
4: Cassidy may look to fellow Senator Tom Tillis as an example here. The retiring North Carolina Republican has become one of the most vocal GOP critics of Trump in Congress. But next year, both Cassidy and Tillis will exit, leaving few senators willing to criticize Trump at a time when Congress has repeatedly relinquished authority to the president. After this year, at least five of the seven Republican senators who voted to convict Trump will be gone, and Cassidy's defeat may further discourage Republican senators from

0: I'm breaking with Trump.
1: NPR's Sam Greenglass, the president's approval rating has fallen to the lowest level since taking office, now in the 30s. Trump Mobile says its smartphones are beginning to ship to customers nearly a year after the company first began taking orders. NPR's Windsor Johnston reports.
2: The gold-colored T1 smartphone was initially promoted as made in the USA, but that language was later dropped after analysts questioned whether the phones were actually manufactured domestically. Tech analyst Avi Greengart says he still has questions.
3: How many people are looking to get a Trump-branded generic Android phone? The second question is more, what promises have they made and how are they filling those promises in terms of how American it is?
2: Trump Mobile tells NPR current phones are assembled in the U.S., while future models will use more American-made parts. The company also updated its pre-ordered terms, saying,
1: "This is NPR News."
4: From the WLRN newsroom, I'm Helen Acevedo. Tri-Rail recorded its highest ridership numbers over the weekend, and Inter-Miami CF should likely get the credit. According to the South Florida Regional Transportation Authority, following the Inter-Miami match Sunday, Tri-Rail recorded more than 8,600 rides, setting a new record. Its previous record was set in 2024 during the Ultra Music Festival, where it recorded 8,400 rides. Tri-Rail's Miami airport stop is about a mile walk to the soccer team's new stadium at New Stadium. And Tri-Rail riders now have a free bus connection to and from Palm Beach International Airport. The South Florida Regional Transportation Authority will fund the service with a $16,000 annual payment to PalmTran, Palm Beach County's public transit bus system. It replaces a discontinued subsidy for Uber, Lyft, and taxi rides. Buses will run every 30 minutes on weekdays and will be available to travelers and airport workers. The new service is scheduled to begin this week. This is WLRN News.
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6: We live in a polluted media ecosystem, and I know how to breathe in that environment, and I want to lend my voice and my energy and skills to that effort.
7: Jack Schlossberg is running for a House seat in New York City. We put questions to the Democrat about his campaign.
0: For Monday, May 18th, it's All Things Considered from NPR News.
7: I'm Juana Summers.
0: And I'm Scott Detrow. The World Health Organization has declared the Ebola outbreak in the Democratic Republic of Congo and Uganda a global health emergency.
7: Public health officials say the response could be hampered by global aid cuts.
8: We are just in a much, much weaker position now to respond to a challenging Ebola outbreak like this one than we would have been 18 to 24 months ago.
0: Also, how a New Hampshire program is teaching high schoolers restoration skills.
7: And we explore the history of the United States through song.
9: I think there's something really meaningful about trying to find the kind of resonance with each person who's sitting across from you.
0: First News.
10: Live from NPR News in Washington, I'm Libby Casey. President Trump has moved to abandon his $10 billion case against the IRS over the leak of his tax returns years ago. NPR's Kerry Johnson reports the settlement creates a path for the president's allies to recover money from taxpayers.
11: The Justice Department says the president will receive an apology but no direct financial payments. Instead, DOJ will create an anti-weaponization fund, some $1.7 billion, to compensate people who were targeted by the Biden administration. Acting Attorney General Todd Blanche says the machinery of government should never be weaponized against Americans. Nearly 100 Democrats in Congress are trying to block the move. Senator Elizabeth Warren of Massachusetts says the new pool of money is, quote, corruption on steroids, a slush fund to reward MAGA allies. Watchdogs warn the new fund could be used to reward people who rioted at the U.S. Capitol nearly 5 years ago. Kerry Johnson, NPR News, Washington.
10: An American doctor is among the newly confirmed cases in an outbreak of Ebola in East Central Africa. Dr. Satish Pillai with the Centers for Disease Control and Prevention says the doctor was working in the area.
12: I can now confirm that there is one case of Ebola in an American who was exposed as part of their work in the Democratic Republic of Congo.
10: The doctor developed symptoms over the weekend and tested positive late Sunday. Pillai says he has been moved to Germany for treatment. The World Health Organization is calling the Ebola outbreak in the DNC and Uganda a public health emergency of international concern. So far, there are 300 suspected cases with more than 118 deaths. The variant of Ebola is rare with no approved vaccines. A jury in California today ruled that Elon Musk waited too long to file claims against OpenAI CEO Sam Altman in a case that pitted two of the tech world's biggest personalities against each other. But as NPR's John Ruich reports, Musk's legal team says they will appeal.
13: Musk accused Altman and others of breaching a charitable trust when they turned OpenAI into a for-profit entity that's now worth hundreds of billions of dollars. The artificial intelligence juggernaut was founded 11 years ago as a nonprofit to benefit humanity. Musk was there at the beginning but left after a disagreement. He argued that Altman and OpenAI president Greg Brockman jettisoned OpenAI's founding mission and profited from the creation of its for-profit arm. The jury of nine people took less than 2 hours to decide that the case, which was filed in 2024, was outside the three-year statute of limitations. The judge in the case agreed and dismissed the claims immediately. John Ruwich, NPR News, Oakland, California.
10: Oil prices and stock markets worldwide swung with uncertainty today over questions about the Iran war. President Trump announced today that he will hold off on a military attack planned for tomorrow. The S&P 500 swiveled between gains and losses throughout a shaky Monday. This is NPR News.
14: From the WLRN newsroom, I'm Helen Acevedo. Classified U.S. intelligence reveals that Cuba has acquired more than 300 military drones and has discussed using them to attack the U.S. According to an exclusive report by Axios over the weekend, Cuba has discussed using drones to attack the U.S. naval base at Guantanamo Bay and potentially Key West. A senior U.S. official told Axios that this intelligence information highlights the degree to which the Trump administration views the island as a growing threat. That's due to advancements in drone warfare and the presence of Iranian military advisors in Havana. Here's Axios reporter Mark Caputo speaking on CBS News.
15: The United States is sending a message to Cuba saying, we know that you have these capabilities. We know that you've discussed hitting these targets for one reason or another. And so therefore, it's sort of time to make a deal. The United States has been trying to get Cuba to have a free country since basically 1959. What's different now is that Cuba's economy is in shambles.
14: The White House has not confirmed the details of Caputo's reporting. In a written statement posted to X, the Cuban embassy in Washington defended its right to military readiness. A top Cuban government official wrote on X that Cuba neither threatens nor desires war. This is WLRN News. I'm Helen Acevedo.
2: Thank you, Helen. It's 91.3 WLRN and all things considered. Great to have you along.
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17: 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And the Public Welfare Foundation, committed to advancing transformative youth and criminal justice reforms.

0: Still to come with All Things Considered, an Ebola outbreak in Central Africa has drawn attention to the Trump administration's dismantling of USAID.
1: International response capacity has been badly undermined by the US and also some wider global funding cuts.
0: We hear about the latest on efforts to contain this public health emergency, coming up with All Things Considered on 91.3 WLRN. The time is 20 past five.

0: this project started, you know, as a reflection on this 250th anniversary of the country. So quickly, I understood that this was not nearly as much about the past as it is about the future.
1: Health, cardiology, cardiac surgery, and vascular surgery unite to deliver comprehensive heart care that is nationally recognized for excellent patient outcomes.

0: At UHealth, cardiology, cardiac surgery, and vascular surgery unite to deliver comprehensive heart care that is nationally recognized for excellent patient outcomes. 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

0: And I think Amazing Grace is really one of the clearest examples of this song that means so many different things to so many people, gets passed around, doesn't stay property of anybody.
1: The way that this particular song is available to Americans is a tradition.
0: Yes.
1: I think there's something really meaningful about trying to find the kind of resonance with each person who's sitting across from you. And that does not mean agreement necessarily on anything, but there is value in trying to figure it out. Mm-hmm. And in order to do that, you actually have to leave open possibility.
0: Yes, always.
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4: Thinking Cap Theater presents Wink, a critically acclaimed dark comedy by Jen Silverman, now playing through May 26th. In Wink, a seemingly ordinary marriage spirals into delicious chaos after one very bad decision involving the family cat. Wink is wickedly funny, wildly inventive, and thrillingly thought-provoking. Tickets at thinkingcaptheater.org.
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0: It's All Things Considered from NPR News. I'm Scott Detrow.
1: And I'm Juana Summers. The All-American Rejects have a new album out.
0: Ahead, I talk to them about how they balance playing what the fans want versus growing and changing as artists.
2: When it comes to making new music, that's somewhere where we would never compromise and just, you know, try to make Dirty Little Secret Part 2.
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3: Live from NPR News in Culver City, California, I'm Dwayne Brown. In New York, the judge overseeing Luigi Mangione's murder trial for the killing of a healthcare executive in 2024 will allow jurors to see some key pieces of evidence, but not everything. From member station WNYC, Samantha Max has the story.
4: When local police arrested Mangione at a McDonald's in Altoona, Pennsylvania, they found a cell phone, a loaded magazine, a passport, and a computer chip in his backpack. Judge Gregory Caro says a jury cannot see those items because police found them through an illegal search. But jurors will be allowed to see a gun, a silencer, and a notebook that officers uncovered later. The judge says that search followed proper protocols. Mangione has pleaded not guilty to state murder and weapons possession charges. He's expected to stand trial in state court this September. For NPR News, I'm Samantha Max in New York.
3: Well, there are several primary elections on tap tomorrow, including in Kentucky. That's where President Trump won in 2024 with more than 60% of the vote. From member station WUKY, Karen Czar tells us Republicans in two races are hoping to win with or without Trump's help.
5: Candidates have clamored for Trump's endorsement, like Andy Barr.
6: I'll always support Trump.
5: Barr got Trump's endorsement over challenger Daniel Cameron for the Kentucky U.S. Senate seat that will be vacated by Mitch McConnell. Trump also endorsed Ed Gowrine in his race for the 4th District congressional seat. Opponent Thomas Massie has become one of Trump's most vocal critics, in particular over the handling

0: handling of the Epstein files. Still, Massey's ads call on Trump supporters.
1: I agree with President Trump a whole lot more than I disagree with him.
0: Only registered Republicans and Democrats can vote in Kentucky's state primary races. For NPR News, I'm Karen Czar in Lexington.
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3: From the WLRN newsroom, I'm Helen Acevedo. A Democratic Florida lawmaker is out of jail after being arrested Friday for refusing to leave Governor Ron DeSantis' office. From our sister station in Tampa, WUSF's Douglas Soule reports she was demanding a meeting on the state's new congressional map.
4: The map creates four new GOP-leaning U.S. House districts. Representative Angie Nixon accuses Republican lawmakers of focusing on helping their party and President Donald Trump instead of Floridians with affordability issues.
5: That's why we're here, because they rigged those maps for him. And I am absolutely upset about it, and I won't sit idly by without speaking up for hardworking folks that are struggling day to day.
4: She says the map violates state constitutional partisan gerrymandering restrictions. A Tallahassee court is considering legal challenges to it. Nixon represents Jacksonville and is running for U.S. Senate. Governor DeSantis says what she did was, quote, performative nonsense. I'm Douglas Soule in Tallahassee.
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1: Hello, this is 91.3 WLRN. I'm Andy Wagner. Coming up in just a moment, the Broward Democratic Black Caucus president reacts to changes in District 20. 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
3: From the WLRN newsroom, I'm Helen Acevedo. Governor Ron DeSantis' new congressional map gives Republicans a stronger edge in several Florida districts, including South Florida, and could force multiple Democratic incumbents to compete for fewer viable seats in the 2026 midterms. One key battleground is Broward County's 20th district, long seen as a seat protecting Black political representation and once held by the late Elsie Hastings. With Representative Debbie Wasserman Schultz's current district shifting more Republican under the new map, the Broward County Democratic Black Caucus is urging her and other white Democratic incumbents not to run in the 20th district. Corey Scheer, president of the caucus, spoke with WLRN's Tim Padgett on the South Florida Roundup about the difficult choices now facing Florida Democrats.
4: Mr. Scheer, can you remind us of the history of the area that has traditionally made up the 20th and why it did become considered a seat that a Black representative should hold?
5: First of all, it's not an easy journey, like the journey of most African Americans in America. It's a successful journey, though, a journey of overcoming and excelling. So it took 116 years since Reconstruction for Alcee Lamar Hastings, the man from Alamante, to be able to ascend to congressional office. Now, that doesn't mean that he didn't run before. He ran in up to 1990. I have a flyer of his where he ran for Secretary of State trying to get out the Black vote. But that vote was never enough, right, in order for us to win and excel. However, in CD20, we were able to have at least a minority majority, as well as other voters, decide that Alcee was the one that they wanted. And so in 1992, and he was actually sworn in 93, which was my senior year at Georgetown University. So I had the privilege of interning for a gentleman that we grew up with, you know, who was someone that we interacted with. Right. So that Black voice comes in. And listen, not only at that point, he's dealing with things such as Haitian repatriation, dealing with wars and issues in the Horn of Africa and across Africa, but eventually even ascends to be the first American to be elected to the Helsinki Commission and have input into Eastern Europe, a Black man from around the Deep Side area,
4: right,
5: you know, in Broward County.
4: We're talking about the area north Broward County and some of southern Palm Beach County as well.
5: Exactly right.
4: Right, okay. Yep. So that explains the history, you know, and I appreciate you taking us through that. But the Broward Black Caucus's statement goes on to address Congresswoman Wasserman Schultz more directly. It says, quote, "We acknowledge the new map dismantled much of your current district. The new map produced other districts where your record would make you a strong candidate. None of them is this one," end quote. Now, Congresswoman Wasserman Schultz says she doesn't know yet which district she'll choose. She's only said this.
6: I will be running in a district that continues to allow me to represent and fight for the people of South Florida.
4: So why did your caucus, Mr. Scheer, feel it was urgent to warn her not to run in the 20th?
5: Our community had many people tell us that, hey, you don't have the money, or you're too young, or this isn't your time. This isn't your time to run. We realize that's been said to us.
4: Something that all changed 3 decades ago, as you said, in the 1980s with Congressman Alcee Hastings.
5: But we also felt a need to speak up. The other thing that had happened is that now District 20 is compacted. It's all in Broward. So even though we were the Broward County Democratic Black Caucus, and we had an agreement, especially with our state body, that both the Palm Beach and Broward could speak on this issue, we knew that it was our duty to speak on this, with this district now being totally in Broward. And we wanted to speak strongly, because if you don't speak strongly, people don't hear you. So since that time, we've heard from many people, as you can imagine. I've spoke with Debbie Wasserman Schultz, and we're not saying that she's not a cardinal member of Congress, that she hasn't had many victories, that she hasn't stood with us as an ally on certain things. We're just saying that, hey, we don't want to suffer a loss of a voice in the Congressional Black Caucus, a loss of somebody who has our lived experiences, just because DeSantis and Trump decided that they would do a legal action and write you out of your seat.
3: That was Corey Scheer, president of the Broward Democratic Black Caucus, with WLRN's Tim Padgett on the South Florida Roundup. 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I'm Helen Acevedo.
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3: 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Coming up, Tri-Rail sets a record for ridership. 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
4: There's something different about how people are competing in this AI race, you know? It's not just raising millions of dollars, it's tens of billions, hundreds of billions of dollars at stake. It's looking at your competitors and dragging their name and reputation through the mud any way you can.
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8: From the WLRN newsroom, I'm Helen Acevedo. Classified U.S. intelligence reveals that Cuba has acquired more than 300 military drones and has discussed using them to attack the U.S. According to an exclusive report by Axios over the weekend, Cuba has discussed using drones to attack the U.S. naval base at Guantanamo Bay and potentially Key West. A senior U.S. official told Axios that this intelligence information highlights the degree to which the Trump administration views the island as a growing threat. That's due to advancements in drone warfare and the presence of Iranian and military advisors in Havana. Here's Axios reporter Mark Caputo speaking on CBS News.
9: The United States is sending a message to Cuba saying, we know that you have these capabilities. We know that you've discussed hitting these targets for one reason or another. And so therefore, it's sort of time to make a deal. The United States has been trying to get Cuba to have a free country since basically 1959. What's different now is that Cuba's economy is in shambles.
8: The White House has not confirmed the details of Caputo's reporting. In a written statement posted to X, the Cuban embassy in Washington defended its right to military readiness. A top Cuban government official wrote on X that Cuba neither threatens nor desires war. Another Democratic challenger has jumped into the race for Florida's new 25th congressional district. WLRN's Carlton Gillespie has the latest.
10: Democrat Oliver Larkin has announced he will run in the newly formed district that runs along the coast from Delray Beach to Miami Beach. This comes just a week after Representative Jared Moskowitz, who Larkin had been challenging in the 23rd district before the new maps were drawn, suggested he would run in FL25. Larkin announced his decision on social media this week. He was waiting on the results of a hearing in the Leon County Circuit Court, which could have placed an injunction on the newly drawn congressional maps. The judge in that case declined to rule immediately. It's not just the Democrats from the former 23rd who are jumping into the new district. Three Republican candidates from that race have also declared their intent to run in the 25th. Candidates for the House of Representatives can officially file from June 8th through the 12th. I'm Carlton Gillespie in Fort Lauderdale.
8: During its annual storm drill, Florida Power and Light practiced rapid response for a mock Category 2 hurricane. FPL tells WLRN upgrades to 2,000 miles of underground power lines have increased the utility's ability to

0: safeguard its grid in the face of major weather events. Here's Michael Jaro, Vice President of Power Delivery.
1: It's proven to be 5 to 14 times better, particularly in the 2024 storm season. The underground system performed that much better than the overhead system.
0: During the demonstration, FPL also highlighted its use of a drone the size of a small plane. To date, it has captured over 1 million photos to help crew inspect electric infrastructure, accelerate restoration efforts, and spot vulnerabilities. Hurricane season officially begins June 1st. And Tri-Rail recorded its highest ridership numbers over the weekend, and Inter-Miami CF should likely get the credit. According to the South Florida Regional Transportation Authority, following the Inter-Miami match Sunday, Tri-Rail recorded more than 8,600 rides, setting a new record. Its previous record was set in 2024 during the Ultra Music Festival, where it recorded 8,400 rides. Tri-Rail's Miami airport stop is about a mile walk to the soccer team's new home at New Stadium. For more news and stories, visit WLRN.org. This is WLRN News. I'm Helen Acevedo.
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5: From the New York Times, I'm Natalie Kitroeff. This is The Daily. For the last 3 weeks, a messy, dramatic battle has played out between two of the most powerful titans of tech in the world, Elon Musk and Sam Altman. In a high-stakes lawsuit, Musk is seeking to cripple one of the leaders of the AI boom, OpenAI, and remove Altman as its chief executive. Today, as jury deliberations in the trial begin, tech reporter Mike Isaac takes us inside the courtroom drama and explains how a corporate dispute got extremely personal.

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1: Six states are holding primaries, including Pennsylvania and Georgia, two of the swing states that helped President Trump return to the White House. Voters there could be pivotal in the midterms and the next presidential election.
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3: Hi, it's Tom Hudson. 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